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That's music from Mr. Lynn Roundtree. The album is titled The Message, and that's solid. Also, we heard Diane Krall in that set with I Don't Know Enough About You, and music before that from Mr. Brian Culbertson, Morning Light. We got this hour two underway with Benson, Earl Klug, and we heard Dreaming. Good music. I'm Rod Spencer, and as always, thanking you for hanging out with us on this Sunday. We do it every Sunday evening. It is a blend of contemporary jazz, just some good music for your listening pleasure. Thank you for tuning in. Dave Goss.

Jazz on the Treasure Coast on Q91 The Flame. That's music from Dave Grusin. It's titled In the Middle of the Night. And before that, music from Mr. Dave Koz. Yeah, going back in the day. David Sanborn.

Jazz on the Treasure Coast on Q91 The Flame. And that's music from the groove kid, the genius of Justin Lee Schultz. Nice take on Stevie's Do I Do. And we heard Kurt Whalum in that set with Well All Right. I'm Rod Spencer, and as always, thanking you for hanging out with us. Want to remind you that we do it every Sunday evening. It is a blend of contemporary jazz. Okay, if you want to call it smooth jazz, that's fine. Just some good music, and hopefully it makes you relax, de-stress, get you ready for Monday morning. But again, thank you so much for listening, and we've got more music on the way.

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0: Welcome to the Jazz Most Wanted Countdown, the top 10 jazz albums of the week, from 10 all the way to number 1. Now, here's your host, Joseph Dallas.
1: Hello and welcome to an all-new top 10 list for this week's Jazz Most Wanted Countdown. I'm Joseph Dallas, and it's time to reveal the songs and artists that make up the best in jazz. Sit back, relax, and take in the great music we have for you today. Kicking it off today, Nicole Zoraitis is back with a 5-part suite about love, loss, and reflection. The first act of The Devil I Knew deals with the latter. The mirror sees the vocalist pondering love with a cautious eye and considering how her own actions can affect a relationship. Nicole utilizes the poetry of 20th century writer Dorothy Parker, skillfully applying her words in a modern setting to create a deep understanding between artist and listener. Here's Nicole Zoraitis with Part 1, The Mirror.

0: their passion is infinite, undying. Friend, make a note of this. One of you is lying.
1: Trumpet man Shunzo Ono's giving us another look into his incredibly talented mind with a piece from his very own jazz symphony. Vision, a movement from his epic suite, kicks the project off in a perfect way to get the listener excited for what's next. Shunzo says epic is about war and humanity. It seems only appropriate that such powerful topics would be displayed in such a grand showcase. Check out this live performance from Joe's Pub.

Bobby Sanabria and his Multiverse Big Band coming in with a tribute to the Mambo King himself. Tito Puente's Mambo Diablo is the piece we're featuring on today's show. Originally released in 1985, the track and album are must-haves for any lover of Latin jazz. Bobby's rendition features solos that are sure to blow you away. Listen to these cats rock the Bronx Music Hall with Mambo Diablo.

The Joe Sirian Motor City Jazz Octet's got something to teach us tonight, and that's what great musicians they are. They're bringing us a take on the classic Teach Me Tonight, a song from the 50s written by Gene DePaul. Lucy Yegezerian delivers a vocal performance on the group's recording that separates it from all the rest. Hailing from Armenia, the singer has become one of the most popular vocalists of today, having performed with artists like Harold Mayburn, Grant Stewart, and Terrell Stafford. All right, let's hear Teach Me Tonight.

Dalahala off the Paul Keller Orchestra's new album, Thank You Notes, coming up next. Bassist Paul Keller, joined by a top-tier group of musicians, delivers a record full of compositions by songwriter Greg Hill. The band calls Michigan home, having performed in the state for decades, continuing to keep jazz alive and well. Take a listen to this groovin' composition from Greg Hill, performed by the one and only Paul Keller Orchestra.

That was bassist Carlos Henriquez putting his own spin on another classic Monk tune. Though Carlos has given a couple different instruments a try, including the piano, clarinet, and guitar, there was one set of strings that really stole his heart. Quote, "I've always visualized the bass as the catcher of a baseball team. We see everything, the whole game. That catcher is dealing with everything that's coming in and calling the plays. We, the bass players, can really determine where the music is going to, where the concept is going," he says. Carlos, with his one-of-a-kind bass lines, gets the whole band in a groove throughout the album. Emmett Cohen is serving up something special. His new album, Universal Truth, contains a three-part self-written suite of the same name. Everyone's having fun on the first track, Eternal Glimpse. The musicians all come together to create a tune that shows off the full extent of their chemistry. Emmett once again proves he's got what it takes to be one of the next great jazzmen. Here's Eternal Glimpse.

Benji Parecki's Faster Than We Know is not only a record full of great music, but one full of wisdom. Quote, I've learned that every challenging experience is something to face with intention, learn from, and move through. Conversely, every wonderful experience is something to cherish and treasure, in the moment and in retrospect, Benji says. The album's first track, Chrysalis, kicks things off with this positivity. Take a listen.

Judith Owens got a rendition of a tune you're sure to recognize. She's putting her own touch on Irving Berlin's Blue Skies, written in 1926. Originally featured in a Rodgers and Hart musical called Betsy, the song became popular quickly. Blue Skies has been recorded by many artists spanning multiple genres, from Al Jolson to Benny Goodman to even Willie Nelson. Check out Judith's take on it.

0: The Blue Moods are finishing up the list today with Unal, a track off Miles Davis's 1983 album, Star People. The original tune featured cats like John Scofield, Marcus Miller, and Al Foster. The Blue Moods' modern-day version shows off the talents of an all-star lineup including Diego Rivera, Art Hirahara, and Boris Kozlov. Hope you enjoyed that piece as we wrapped up our show today. I'm Joseph Dallas. Thanks for joining me for this week's countdown of the best in jazz. Until next time, here's to the good life that always includes great jazz.
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0: Music inspired by these stunning sounds of Renaissance composer Thomas Tallis. Fantasia on a theme of Thomas Tallis by Ralph Vaughan Williams. James Judd conducting the New Zealand Symphony.
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0: Oh, people these days, they just don't want to work. Maybe you've heard that somewhere, or perhaps you've even caught yourself thinking it at some point. But I think it's worth taking a pause and just rethinking what we all really mean by work. Most people want to contribute, to do something meaningful, to create. Franz Schubert certainly did. As he juggled multiple unfulfilling jobs, he spent what free time he had composing an entire symphony in less than a month, alongside songs and sacred music and even an operetta. This symphony offers a glimpse into Schubert's restless creativity and the ideas that would shape his later masterpieces. It's on the way. I'm Melanie Renata, and this is Music Through the Night.

0: quick and concise, comparatively, when you look at his other symphonies. That was Franz Schubert's third symphony in D major, performed for you there by the Vienna Philharmonic.
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0: When you hear the name of Irish composer John Field, perhaps you think of nocturnes. He is credited as the founder of that genre, and sure, a really proud title to hold, but he was so much more than that. Just as he set the course for nocturnes, Field did the same for piano concertos. So it's really no surprise that these concertos, like this one, are often very nocturne-like. This piano concerto, his fourth in E-flat major, it's on the way. I'm Melanie Renata, and this is Music Through the Night.

0: John Field's fourth piano concerto in E-flat major. Field's liked that one so much that he went through all the trouble to make a full, complete arrangement of it for solo piano. There, pianist John O'Connor performed alongside the New Irish Chamber Orchestra.
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0: He came in just under the wire. Beethoven composed his Soul Violin Concerto in 1806, reportedly finishing it just before the premiere. The soloist had to sight-read parts of it, and even improvised a stunt. He played the violin upside down between movements, made it a real eventful debut, yet this work failed to catch on. It was longer and more demanding than any violin concerto before it. Full of technical difficulty, dynamic shifts that critics considered nearly unplayable, so it languished for almost 40 years, until 1844, when a 12-year-old violinist helped it shine. This violin concerto is coming up later this hour. I'm Melanie Renata, and this is Music Through the Night. Before Beethoven's dynamic violin concerto in D, a couple of works to really sink into here. First, with this hypnotic choral piece by Jake Runnestad called And So I Go On.

0: Critics once knocked that concerto, said it was totally unplayable. But now it's, of course, shining bright, considered the first truly romantic concerto ever written, Beethoven's Violin Concerto in D Major. Violinist Hilary Hahn performing there with the Baltimore Symphony and David Zinman at the podium.
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2: Hurricane season runs through November 30th. Are you prepared?
3: 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So top off your tank and make a stop at the bank before the storm arrives.
2: Be prepared for tropical weather before the forecast. And if a named storm threatens, count on WQCS News for local up-to-date storm information.
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4: As costs continue to rise across the nation, more and more people are feeling the struggle. The story is no different here on the Treasure Coast, and that's why local nonprofits like House of Hope are stepping up to fill the gaps of service in our community. On this week's episode of In Focus, presented by IRSC Public Media, we sit down with Rob Ranieri, the CEO of House of Hope. Together, we talk about the wide range of programs the group has to tackle issues ranging from food insecurity to housing instability. We also explore why it's so important to treat those who need help with dignity, especially during these trying times. Finally, we'll hear about a special world record that House of Hope is trying to break, all in the name of raising awareness. Stay tuned and enjoy the show.
5: Live from NPR News in Washington, I'm Dave Mattingly. President Trump is directing the Pentagon to scale back the U.S. military's joint exercises with South Korea. NPR's Deepa Shivaram says the president cites several reasons, including the cost and South Korea's stance on the war with Iran.
6: In a post on social media, Trump said that he was, quote, not happy with the U.S. history of participating in joint military exercises with South Korea, which have been ongoing since the aftermath of the Korean War. He cites the costs of the tradition, but also said it was, quote, totally inappropriate and hostile to North Korea, which Trump says has been respectful to him. Rather than cancel the joint exercises, Trump said he's instructed his Defense Department to scale them down. Trump, in his post, was also critical of South Korea, a key U.S. ally, for not backing the U.S. in its war against Iran. Deepa Shivaram, NPR News.
5: Colombia's president is asking President Trump to suspend U.S. tariffs on his country to help his nation recover from this month's deadly earthquake. More than 280 people are confirmed dead amid ongoing efforts to find additional bodies and remove debris. The quake had a magnitude of 7.4 and left widespread damage in western Colombia. Search and rescue efforts are underway in eastern Indonesia, where a strong weekend earthquake left more than 50 people dead and widespread damage. More than 1,500 aftershocks have been reported there. The earthquake forced thousands of people to evacuate. Officials are expecting shipments of humanitarian aid, including food and tents, to begin arriving today. The quake had a magnitude of 7.7. More than 150,000 homes and businesses in Hawaii are without power this morning from the strong winds and heavy rains of what is now Tropical Storm Lala. The storm's winds and flooding damaged or destroyed dozens of homes as it passed near the islands. More than 2 feet of rain fell on the Hawaiian Islands, as Bill Dorman with Hawaii Public Radio reports.
7: All public schools in the state of Hawaii are closed today. So are government offices. Exceptions are emergency workers and those working crucial services, and they have a lot to do. Damage assessments are still coming in. The southern part of Hawaii Island was one of the hardest hit areas, with half a dozen local bridges destroyed or heavily damaged. Rock slides, mud slides, and flooding of saturated ground remain challenges across the islands. Hawaiian Electric says tens of thousands of residents around the state are still without power. For NPR News, I'm Bill Dorman in Honolulu.
5: Authorities in Indiana are reporting at least 7 deaths following days of heavy rains and record flooding there. Those killed included a 4-year-old boy. Officials in Indianapolis say flooding from the White River peaked early yesterday. This is NPR News. Police in Virginia say they're searching for additional suspects following a weekend shooting at Virginia State University near Petersburg. The gunfire left 5 people wounded. A 19-year-old is in custody. Investigators say more than one person fired a weapon. The shooting occurred early Saturday as students were returning to campus for fall classes. Police say the person being held is not a student at VSU. 4 of the 5 wounded were not students either. A state senator in Tennessee

0: stripped her of a committee appointment, refused to pay her for legislative work done outside of the regular session, and denied her reimbursement for conferences. Oliver says that's hurt her constituents because she's had to cancel town halls and other events with voters. A spokesperson for Republican leadership says that the sanctions are constitutional, calling both Oliver's protest and potential legal action, quote, performative. For NPR News, I'm Mariana Baca-Yao in Nashville.
1: Wall Street ended the trading week in negative territory. The Dow, the S&P, and the NASDAQ all closed lower on Friday. I'm Dave Mattingly, NPR News in Washington.
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3: Welcome to In Focus, presented by IRSC Public Media. I'm Justin Breckenridge, and today we're sitting down with the leadership of House of Hope. House of Hope is a nonprofit who focuses on a broad range of issues, from food insecurity to housing assistance. We're here to discuss their programs and what you can do to help. Rob, welcome to the show. Why don't we just start off by having you introduce yourself?
4: Sure. I'm Rob Ranieri. I'm the CEO for House of Hope.
3: Well, welcome again, and I'm really excited to talk to you about House of Hope. So why don't we just get started? Very simple question. For someone who's never heard of House of Hope, who are you guys and what do you do?
4: Our mission is to empower residents to overcome hunger and hardship. We do that really through two lanes. Basic needs. So we have four food pantries across Martin County. We're also a food bank, so we supply food to partner agencies across Martin, St. Lucie, Okeechobee. We have a few partners down in Palm Beach and one up in Indian River. We also have a really robust case management system, about 12 people on our case management team. So that fits into the basic needs model. We support financial assistance programs. We help people develop their personal plans for moving forward. We have a housing coordinator. We have a career coordinator. So lots of different ways to try to get people on track financially. And then also in basic needs, our thrift stores, we have three thrift stores, they serve a purpose. So in addition to generating revenue, they're part of our basic needs programming because our clients can access the stores to get items they need, clothing, furniture, housewares, things like that. And then our second lane is life skills. So we have three and soon to be four enrichment centers. So those offer free classes and programs and health and nutrition, job skills, education, computers, the arts, from early learners to seniors and everybody in between. And we also have nutrition education program that this year we'll probably see somewhere over 10,000 people with nutrition education. We do that through a series of in-ground gardens across the community that we use for nutrition and education purposes. We also have a traveling garden that we pull, basically a trailer that's outfitted to look like a small greenhouse. So we take that all over the area and do classes off of that. So a deep, meaningful program schedule for us. Our purpose is really we're an empowerment model program. So food is a hook that gets most of our clients in, but it's our programs and resources that help us to elevate people to a higher plateau and hopefully not need our services long term.
3: Excellent. And you know, you mentioned a lot of great stuff in there. One of the things I think I heard in there was about workforce development. So tell me a little bit about how your group works towards that goal.
4: Sure. So we have a full-time career coordinator. She'll work one-on-one with people, helping them sort of get career ready, resume writing, interview skills, what to wear for a job interview. If we're working with a client that maybe doesn't have the right attire to go out and start the interview process, they'll go with a voucher to one of our thrift stores and leave with five outfits so they can look the part every day while they're sort of out pounding the pavement. We'll also do a lot of group programming, so group classes for a lot of those same skills, resume writing, interview skills development, things like that. We're part of a scholarshiping team called Copper Key. So all of the students in that program get career support and guidance. We have career coaches that will work one-on-one, whether you're looking for your first job as a student or you're looking to improve your employment as an adult, we can kind

0: connect and assist and all of that. We see people oftentimes that are coming back into the workforce after being out for a bit. So it could be a senior that wants to unretire, so to speak, or maybe somebody that was at home for a while that wants to get back into the workforce. And a lot has changed in kind of how you hunt for jobs, too. So we'll assist them in how to use the resources out there like Indeed and all that kind of stuff. Really kind of meet them where they are and help them to achieve their ultimate goal. We can help them determine their kind of right aptitude. We actually work with IRSC in our community for some of that career aptitude testing for clients when that's something that we need. Again, just trying to flip over every stone to help them be prepared and ready and hopefully successful in their job search.
1: Wonderful. And I guess while we're on the topic of teaching skills, another thing that you brought up are the enrichment centers that you guys have. So what are some of the opportunities that people have when they go to the center?
0: So each center is a little bit different based on where it's located. Our first center was in Stewart, a couple of blocks away from our main office, working with our Martin County government, rehabilitated an old building that they owned and turned it into an enrichment center. We also got it onto the National Register for Historic Places, which was pretty exciting. That enrichment center, like I said, it was our first one. It's in a community that really is wide-ranging in age and need. So there's everybody in that neighborhood from, like, we have an early learning program because there's a lot of transportation-challenged families that can't get their child to the public schools for early learning. So we started a program to kind of fill that gap and help kids be kindergarten ready, and then all the way up to programs for seniors and everything in between in that one. We have English as a Second Language. That's been one of our longest running programs. We do that in two of our centers, Indiantown and Stewart. We do smoking cessation in multiple locations. That's not only a health issue, but a big financial issue. If we can help heavy smokers to kick the habit, there's a lot of extra dollars in their pockets every week. So those are some of our longer running programs. We'll adapt to community needs. We also work with a lot of other nonprofit partners to come in and use our centers to bring some of their programming in. So we work often with Healthy Start, for example, on maternal health programming, diaper distributions, things like that. We are just kicking off a partnership in Indiantown with Helping People Succeed. So they'll be offering some of their services through our facility in Indiantown. You know, some of the programs are operated by House of Hope. Some are partners that come in. Some even are offered by our volunteers with some guidance and support.
1: Wonderful. Thank you so much. And I think an issue that's particularly relevant to a lot of people right now, especially here on the Treasure Coast, is housing and housing affordability. So how are you guys working to tackle that?
0: That's a big issue for lots of people, and it's really shifted over the past couple of years. It's no longer a lower income problem. It goes deep up into the middle classes across our communities. We've got a couple of things happening. We have a full-time housing coordinator, so that role works with individuals or families that are just kind of really having a hard time figuring it out, finding the right place. We can help them. You know, we'll do budgeting work with them, figure out what they can afford. And then we have several program opportunities internally. So we do matching. So if somebody, maybe it's a struggle on their own, but if they had a suitable roommate, they both could be successful together. So we'll do a lot of that matching opportunities where we'll background check both clients, credit check, compatibility, all that stuff. They'll meet and, you know, determine if they want to proceed down that path together. We also do home sharings. We work with some folks that are homeowners and would like to take in a tenant, but, you know, maybe just concerned about how to do that safely and effectively. So same kind of principles apply. We will say to the homeowner, especially if they're a senior, what are you looking for? Are you looking for compatibility, or are you looking for maybe a tenant that could also cut the grass and do some yard work, that kind of thing? And then once we know what they're seeking, same principles apply. We'll background check, credit check. We help them with their budget. So if we're going to refer somebody to a homeowner, we know they can afford it. And we've limited the variables as much as possible to hopefully create a successful outcome for both the renter and the homeowner. I'll also say we have a housing committee. So that committee is comprised of a couple of other nonprofits in the community, some funders, and then a lot of professional people. So we have traffic expert, we have builders, we have land planners. And so we are kind of looking at a broad spectrum of solutions, Martin County government has worked with us on some things. We actually worked with them closely to just change some rules in our comp plan around the allowable uses for tiny homes. They call them accessory dwelling units in the system. So that will hopefully create some more inventory and resources for people to have a safe place to live. In addition to that, we partner with Martin County Community Land Trust, and that's a newer nonprofit. So we're hoping to work with them, and they're going to create some transitional housing, and we would be able to funnel people into those resources for 18 or 24 months while they get back on their feet. And then they would matriculate out into the sort of the general renter market, and other people would come behind them for the transitional opportunity. So lots of different ways that we're trying to assist people with a need in the now, but also create opportunities for the long haul to create more safe and affordable housing across the community.
1: Well, that all sounds incredible. Thank you. I just have one more question about a program you guys have, and I think it's sort of one of your signature programs, the Growing Hope Farm.
0: Yes.
1: Tell me about the role that plays in the community.
0: So about, I guess it's been almost 8 years, we collect a lot of data from our clients. We also get data from lots of different sources, the health department, Cleveland Clinic, and we're always kind of trying to figure out, you know, what are emerging community needs and patterns. So when we started looking at this data initially about 8 years ago, health was really a common obstacle for lots of the households we're working with. At that point, we were probably distributing about 800, maybe 900,000 pounds of food annually through some partnerships as well as our four pantries. So we sort of looked at it and said the easiest way for us to impact health is the quality of food we're distributing and the type of food we're distributing. We could influence health through diet. So in our world, for us as a food bank and a food pantry, you know, meats and produce are the most expensive things to buy. So, and oftentimes when produce is donated, it's kind of at the very end or sometimes even beyond really its ideal lifespan. It doesn't look great, doesn't smell great, doesn't taste great, lost a lot of nutritional value. So we made the determination that we were going to grow our own. We had already had a couple of gardens in place, but those weren't really volume. Those were more for education. We have a relationship with the Dawson family. They were looking to open up a market in Palm City, and they own a big piece of property. And so Mary Dawson actually called me one day and said, "Hey, I heard you're growing some food." And we said, "Yeah." And she's like, "You want to really grow some food?" So we went out, met her at her property, and she kind of waved her arms and said, "You guys can use all this space. Is it helpful?" And of course we said yes, because we knew we had a plan to do something bigger than just nutrition gardens. You know, they really are a great partner, providing that land resource for us on a long-term basis. So we launched our Growing Hope Farm. We started with just a small greenhouse and some raised beds. And then today we sit at just under 100,000 cubic feet of greenhouse growing space. We have a full-service packing house in there to clean and process and package produce. We're dehydrating produce out there. We have an orchard. So quite a lot has changed over that time. Each year we've been able to add more components to the farm, ramp up our productivity, and create a really strong resource for us to provide healthy food, not just for the clients we're serving, but also out into the communities. Most of the soup kitchens in Martin County, the two major ones in St. Lucie County, and even some Palm Beach County soup kitchens are all coming to us for assistance, and we're providing them food. And by the way, everything we do, whether it's for a client or for one of our partners, is always at no cost. That helps, for example, the soup kitchens thinking about quality and not just quantity. So it really has made a difference in how our lower income neighbors are accessing food.
1: Wonderful. And I guess while we're speaking about food, House of Hope actually found its origin by making sandwiches for people. But now it's ballooned into a lot more. I mean, if you go to the website, the amount of programs you guys have is almost unbelievable. So how have you guys grown and changed from that simple little origin?
0: It was interesting because I think the thing that we still have in common from our roots is it was really two couples that saw a problem and took action. And that's how House of Hope began. They were literally feeding people out of the trunks of their cars, like you said. So we still approach the work the same way. We're taking action on the problems that are prevalent across the community. We've been able to grow very strategically. You know, it looks like we do a lot of things, and we do on our website, but it's like a puzzle. All the pieces connect and fit. We want people to be healthier, for example. We've been saying healthy kids are better learners, healthy adults are better earners. Food is a part of that. We can give you the best food, but if you're not sure, you know, how to cook it or how to store it or what to do with it, basically, then we didn't accomplish much. So we loop in nutrition education and cooking classes, so different ways to make food be impactful in the process for us. You know, we'll look at, again, common health problems across the community and what can we be doing, who should we be partnering with. So it's a constant effort to react to what's happening so we can assist in changing the course of things, but also to get ahead of things and be proactive and anticipate kind of where we're heading as a community and what can we be doing to make meaningful change. So great support across the community, from small donations dollar-wise up to large grants and funders, and, you know, small gifts of food being dropped off, up to, you know, massive partnerships around food with, you know, places like Publix, for example, and FarmShare, where we get large volumes of food to distribute across the region.
1: Wonderful. Well, speaking of the community, actually, I think Martin County is often seen as a very affluent community. What do you think are some of the misconceptions that people have about poverty here?
0: So that's a great question, and that's still something we talk about often when we're out and about in the public. Every community, honestly, is similar as far as the percentage of people in need, especially across Florida. I think in Martin County, it's a little bit different because we hide the problem better. There's a lot of lower income, lower wage earners out in Indiantown, for example, in the western part of the county. Most of the people on the eastern side may never actually go out to Indiantown, so they don't see it, they don't know it's there. They don't, you know, go through neighborhoods like East Stewart or Banner Lake. You know, they may drive past them, but they don't go through them. So they don't really see what's happening. They're starting to see it more because we've had an increase in our homeless population, like everywhere. So that puts it in front of people a bit more. But we have the same challenges in Martin County that every community has. You know, about 14 or 15% of our residents are living at or below the poverty level. About another, roughly, I think it's almost 40%, what the United Way calls the ALICE population, asset limited, income constrained but employed. So you add those two together, and you have more than half of the population is really living check to check or worse. You know, similar to stats in the region and across the state, Martin County is no different.
1: Excellent. And I guess pulling on that thread a little bit, when one of these people does come to you for help, I was hoping you could explain why it's important to treat them with dignity when they come to you for help.
0: Yeah, so great question, too. And dignity in the process is really important to us. We want anybody who walks through our door to feel welcome, to get comfortable, to hopefully we can earn their trust. Because the more they share with us about their circumstances, the more we can be valuable in their process of moving forward. So that's an important part of what we do. If you look at our food pantries, they're all set up like small grocery stores. We're not handing somebody a box or a bag and say, take it or leave it. Clients are going through and they're selecting their items, and it feels like a market. They're going through with their cart, going up the aisles. The mom comes there with her kids. They go pick out their cereal and their snacks, just like you probably did when you were a kid. You know, no stigma, nothing different. The difference is at the end, we're not collecting money, we're collecting weight, so that we understand in each of our locations how much food are we using in each category, and we can try to secure foods that our clients want to eat, not that they have no choice but to eat. So that goes back to that dignity piece. You know, that's an important part of this. And when their trust is there and that mutual respect is there, when a client sits down with a case manager to do their assessment, they'll give real answers. They'll share maybe more private information. And the more they do that and the deeper they do that, the better the plan that we can help them build to reach their goals and to get to that stable level where they don't need us.
1: Excellent. Thank you. And with all these programs, you're a nonprofit, so you need a way to support them. One of the ways you do that are through events like the upcoming Cuban Sandwich event that you guys have. So tell me a little bit about that.
0: Yeah, so that's actually going to be a really fun day and not something you'll hear about often. So we're hoping the uniqueness of it brings out a lot of the community just to see what's going on. So we have a great partnership with a local restaurant called Old Havana Cafe. Chuchi Rivera is the owner, and he kind of came to us and said, hey, I have this crazy idea. A couple of years ago in Tampa, a restaurant there set the record for the longest Cuban sandwich ever made. And he goes, I think we could beat it. Can we work together on something like that? And, you know, we love the idea. I mean, how often do you get a chance to break a world record and do something like that? Between his contacts and his customers hopefully getting excited about it, and our supporters, our volunteers, all kind of getting excited about it. We are confident that on September 12th, we're going to set a new world record. Our goal is to build a 400-foot-long Cuban sandwich. The timing of it is really good because September is Hunger Action Month, so that's meaningful for us in our universe. It's also Latin Heritage Month. So we're turning it into a party. We're going to have music, salsa dancing, dominoes, face painting. Several of our other community partners are going to have booths there. So we'll be talking to the public about what we all do in the nonprofit world. Each booth will have different activities for kids as well. And it's going to be at Justin Wilson Park in Palm City. So we are hoping to really see a lot of the community come out because it's pretty novel way for us to raise a few dollars, and more than the dollars, we really want to raise awareness. It's just a fun way to bring people together to learn more about House of Hope, to learn more about Cuban Latin heritage, and hopefully use that event as a bridge to just connect more people in the community.
1: Well, for someone who can't make it out to the event, what are some of the other ways that people can support your mission?
0: So volunteerism is really a huge part of our success. We're always looking for volunteers. Two ways you can volunteer. We have many people that are consistent volunteers. They pick a shift in our pantry or our thrift store or our enrichment center, wherever it may be. And, it's like a job for them. They come in, the same time each time and do the tasks that are assigned. We also have what we call episodic volunteers. So we'll do lots of group projects where they may come to our food warehouse and sort food or go to our farm and help us harvest and wash and bag veggies. So lots of different ways to get involved and support us from a volunteer perspective.
1: Wonderful. And I think I'll just leave you with one more question. When you think about the future, what gives you hope for House of Hope?
0: I think what provides the most hope is across the region, even right now as more people feels like need help than ever before, more people are also stepping up to make a difference and get involved and offer that help, whether it's financial, whether it's their time, their talent, their treasure. Our community is getting involved and wanting to help their neighbors, wanting in most cases, helping people they're never going to lay eyes on, never going to shake hands with. So to me, every day in my job, yes, we see a lot of people at their worst, most challenges, but the positive side is we see so many people that want to be a part of the solution. I'm surrounded every day by amazing people. The staff at House of Hope, the volunteers, our partners, our funders, compassionate, caring people that want to make their part of the world better. So there's lots of that, and I think, we're fortunate to have that across our region, and that's what keeps a lot of us going, and that's what helps us be able to continue to make a difference.
1: Wonderful. Well, like I said, I have no more questions for you. Thank you so much for coming on In Focus.
0: Thanks for having me. I appreciate the opportunity.
1: We've been talking to Rob Ranieri of House of Hope. The organization found humble beginnings way back in 1984 when its creators started serving sandwiches out of the trunk of their car. Since then, it's blossomed into something much more, reaching multiple counties across a broad spectrum of programs. Thank you for listening, and join us again next week for another edition of In Focus, presented by IRSC Public Media.
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0: Life is really full of uncertainty. It can be overwhelming at times. But no matter what the day brings, there is one thing that remains constant. Our planet continues to turn. The sun rises and a new day begins again. Composer Julie Cooper found comfort in that reliable rhythm. Her Contemplation Suite is a reflection of resilience. Each movement a reminder that no matter how dark the night, the day will always come. This slice of that suite is on the way. I'm Melanie Renata. Please, stay with me.
4: Live from NPR News in Washington, I'm Linda Kenyon. U.S. Envoy Jared Kushner is in Israel pushing for progress on a post-war plan for Gaza. Kushner held a rare meeting in Egypt Sunday with leaders of Hamas. NPR's Daniel Estrin has more from Tel Aviv.
5: An official briefed on the meeting, speaking anonymously to offer details, said the U.S. wants Hamas to start disarming and hand over control of Gaza to a new Palestinian committee. Hamas says it accepts those terms, but Prime Minister Benjamin Netanyahu opposes Israel withdrawing from Gaza until Hamas completely disarms. There's been no real progress on a post-war transition since major military operations ended in Gaza 10 months ago, and Netanyahu is wary of making public concessions on Gaza with Israeli elections just 10 weeks away. The official said the U.S. is hoping Israel will approve a new Palestinian police force and international stabilization force entering Gaza. Daniel Estrin, NPR News, Tel Aviv.
4: Lawmakers and families of U.S. service members are highlighting poor living conditions on board the long-deployed aircraft carrier USS Abraham Lincoln, which has been at sea for more than 8 months. NPR's Chandelise Duster reports it will soon be replaced by another ship.
6: Arizona Senator Ruben Gallego, a Democrat and Marine veteran, told ABC on Sunday the reports of poor conditions aboard the USS Abraham Lincoln will hurt morale and cause people to leave the Navy.
7: Right now, the aircraft carrier is going to undergo a lot of maintenance. You're going to have problems with retention once people get back and families start meeting again. They're going to say, like, do I want to stay in the Navy? You're going to have some of the most experienced men and women. They're going to take a lot of their technical skills and walk away.
6: There are reports of plumbing problems, food shortages, and declining mental health among crew members on the carrier, which has been deployed to sea for more than 8 months. Defense Secretary Pete Hegseth has also pushed back on reports of poor conditions. Another carrier, the USS George Washington, is headed toward the Middle East to replace the ship. Chandelise Duster, NPR News.
4: The head of U.S. Central Command, Admiral Brad Cooper, visited the Abraham Lincoln on Saturday. He acknowledged the mental health challenges on the ship, but he also said there are fewer cases than on other ships. At least 7 people have died after heavy rains and historic flooding in Indiana. While the rains are expected to ease, relief is coming much too late for people like Frank Gounder, who owns a furniture business in Indianapolis.
8: I lost everything. I make and refurbish furniture, mostly wood. You know, there was no way to keep everything out of the water.
4: Indianapolis officials say flooding from the White River peaked early yesterday, reaching more than 24 feet, surpassing records set in 1913. The drenching rains and destructive floods also swept through other parts of the Midwest. You're listening to NPR.
9: It's 4 minutes after 6 o'clock, 77 degrees. Here's a look at WQCS News. A 52-year-old woman is dead after being shot Sunday morning in Vero Beach, and the Indian River County Sheriff's Office is searching for a person of interest in what investigators are treating as a domestic violence homicide. At approximately 8:41 a.m. yesterday morning, the Sheriff's Office received a 911 call reporting a woman in the roadway in the 500 block of First Street. Deputies located the woman with an apparent gunshot wound and began life-saving measures. She was transported to a trauma center where she was later pronounced dead. Detectives and crime scene personnel processed the scene outside the victim's home. The sheriff's office is searching for 33-year-old Matthew Allen Weigel of Sebastian. Investigators believe Weigel and the victim were in an on-and-off relationship and that he fled the area in a vehicle. An 82-year-old Melbourne man died Friday afternoon after his vehicle left the northbound Interstate 95 in Port St. Lucie and struck a tree in the median. Crash was reported about 3:14 p.m. August 14th on northbound I-95 south of Gatlin Boulevard. According to investigators, the driver was traveling north in the inside lane when, for reasons still under investigation, his 2002 Jeep Wrangler traveled off the roadway to the left and onto the paved left shoulder. The vehicle continued in a northwest direction into the grassy median, where the front end struck a tree. The Jeep came to rest in the median facing west. That's a look at WQCS News. Today we have a forecast of a mixture of sunshine and clouds. Afternoon showers and thunderstorms are possible. High will be in the upper 90s. It's currently 77 degrees.
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0: The Budapest Philharmonic helping you feel light on your feet as the day begins in Spring Overture by Carl Goldmark. I'm Melanie Renata. Thank you for being with me this morning. Be good to yourself today and be good to your neighbor too, okay?
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0: Symphonie Fantastique, A Bell, by Hector Berlioz. 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I'm Kevin O'Connor. 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
0: I'll compose for your bash. Have piano, we'll travel. Mozart might as well have carved that on his shingle, if he had one. When this seventh serenade was created, sadly, he didn't have his own business yet. Commissions were typically chosen for him. He was so creative freedom had eluded him for the most part up to this point. But this seventh, in D major, known as the Hofner, is a celebratory work. It was written in 1776 for the Hofner family of Salzburg. And we'll have part of that coming up this hour. Mozart. I'm Kevin O'Connor. Good morning.
4: Live from NPR News in Washington, I'm Linda Kenyon. The USS George Washington is on its way to the Middle East to relieve the USS Abraham Lincoln, which has been at sea for more than 8 months. The Lincoln has been at the center of concerns over mental health issues, as well as a lack of fresh food and supplies. Reporter Steve Walsh with member station WHRO says Defense Secretary Pete Hegseth has characterized those concerns as completely misrepresented.
5: The administration has also pushed back against reports from families who say that the crew is under strain, including reports of sailors jumping overboard. Asked on Friday if the deployment had gone on too long, President Donald Trump said, no, not nearly long enough.
4: The head of U.S. Central Command, Admiral Brad Cooper, wrapped up a tour of the region Saturday, which included a visit to the USS Lincoln. He praised the sacrifice of the sailors. He also acknowledged mental health challenges aboard the USS Lincoln, but added it has among the lowest number of cases within the Navy's 11 active aircraft carriers. U.S. Envoy Jared Kushner is in Israel pushing for progress on a post-war plan for Gaza. Kushner held a rare meeting in Egypt Sunday with leaders of Hamas. NPR's Daniel Estrin has more from Tel Aviv.
6: An official briefed on the meeting, speaking anonymously to offer details, said the U.S. wants Hamas to start disarming and hand over control of Gaza to a new Palestinian committee. Hamas says it accepts those terms. But Prime Minister Benjamin Netanyahu opposes Israel withdrawing from Gaza until Hamas completely disarms. There's been no real progress on a post-war transition since major military operations ended in Gaza 10 months ago, and Netanyahu is wary of making public concessions on Gaza with Israeli elections just 10 weeks away. The official said the U.S. is hoping Israel will approve a new Palestinian police force and international stabilization force entering Gaza. Daniel Estrin, NPR News, Tel Aviv.
4: Indiana public safety officials say at least 7 people have died during days of heavy rain and historic flooding in the state, Samantha Horton reports.
7: Records show Indianapolis had more than 20 feet of muddy water in some areas when it crested in parts of the White River that flows through the city. Sunday, city officials started to put away floodgates, and people were out on the trails that had been closed off the day before. Marion County Emergency Management Director Jacob Spence says some people with homes along the river will need to wait before it is safe to return.
8: It may be about Tuesday as the earliest that the water gets far enough away and back towards the riverbanks that a majority of those homes will be safely accessible.
7: As recovery efforts are underway, businesses and nonprofits have jumped in with supplies for basic needs and a relief fund to support people impacted. For NPR, I'm Samantha Horton in Indianapolis.
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9: It's 4 minutes after 8 o'clock, 79 degrees. Here's a look at WQCS News. A 40-year-old Vero Beach man is accused of crashing into a couple riding a golf cart on the Barrier Island and continuing on driving aggressively, according to a police report. Kyle Fleener was arrested August 13th in the 1700 block of East Indian River Boulevard and charged with 3 counts of leaving the scene of a crash involving injury and 3 counts of DUI, damage to property, according to Indian River court documents. The incident occurred in the area of Indian River Boulevard and the Amalie Bridge at 17th Street. Students at Tradition Lakes K-8 are walking into their school for the first time today, a week after the campus was originally scheduled to open. The new St. Lucie County School was expected to welcome students last Monday, but Superintendent John Prince delayed the opening after touring the campus and determining staff needed more time to finalize preparations. The school includes multiple buildings with classrooms, administrative space, a gym, and also features a large auditorium and cafeteria designed to double as a hurricane shelter. Despite the delayed start, the district said students will not have to make up the missed week. The school year will not be extended, and the rest of the district calendar will remain as planned. That's a look at WQCS News. Sunny to partly cloudy today. A stray shower or thunderstorm is possible. We'll have a high near 95. Clear skies tonight with a low around 79. It's currently 79 degrees here at WQCS.
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0: Good morning, I'm Kevin O'Connor. Welcome to your week today in history. Pop culture history, 1939, the film Wizard of Oz, starring Judy Garland, Ray Bolger, Burt Lahr, Jack Haley, and Margaret Hamilton, opened at Lowe's Capitol Theater in New York. And in 1946, in our world, Arthur Honegger's Third Symphony, the Liturgique, premieres in Zurich, with Charles Munk conducting the Suisse Romande Orchestra. Here is an entry, March of the Boyars, Johann Halvorsen. We have Richard Heyman conducting the Slovak Philharmonic Orchestra.

0: The Sweeping Carousel Waltz, Richard Rodgers. So Keith Locker conducted the Boston Pops Orchestra. I'm Kevin O'Connor. 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
2: Hurricane season runs through November 30th. 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
0: When Mats Brook was conducting the Liverpool Philharmonic, it wasn't British sounds that caught his ear. It was something close geographically, but more culturally remote. Well, then, as now, Liverpool was a cultural stew, a port town that drew Irish and Scottish immigrants and workers from around the world. Specifically, it was the Folkharp and Morris dance tunes of the Scots that Brooke heard. Kind of an aha moment that led to this Scottish fantasy, and we'll have that coming up this hour. I'm Kevin O'Connor.

0: Serenade for Strings, that was the finale, composed by Antonín Dvořák. Christopher Hogwood there conducted the London Philharmonic Orchestra. I'm Kevin O'Connor. Check us out online. You can see Rhapsody in Black this week with Vernon Neal profiling Cassie Kenosha.
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2: Conductors are often asked how they approach a piece of music that they've known for several decades. How do they keep it fresh and make decisions about what changes and what stays the same? Conductor Daniel Gotti says everything is always shifting, that as life changes us and as we mature, we have the chance to feel a sense of novelty every time we conduct. Although he does admit that sometimes when he feels stuck, he'll buy a new score and start from zero. Gotti was at Victoria Hall in Geneva earlier this year. In a few minutes, you'll find out where he landed with Beethoven's Symphony No. 4. Good morning. I'm Melissa Owsley. Music of George Gershwin and Bach also in the hour. Let's get started with this prelude from a suite for strings by Marion Bauer.

0: Bach was appointed the director of church music in Leipzig at St. Thomas Church in the 1720s, and he had a lot of responsibilities for the music at four churches of the city. He also had to train the boys in singing in the boy choir. While he was there, he wrote many cantatas for many Sundays. You heard the opening sinfonia from the cantata number 42 by Bach, a performance featuring Academia Byzantina.
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0: In the early 1930s, Aaron Copland made a conscious effort to broaden the appeal of his music. He knew he could now reach a lot of people through radio and records, and he wanted to see if he could communicate in the simplest possible terms. One idea that Copland decided to try was the use of American materials in his music. His first work in this new style came about after a long stay in Mexico. He basically took four melodies from printed collections of Mexican folk music and adapted them to form the basis of a piece called El Salón México. I'm Melissa Owsley. Later this hour, we'll hear where he landed. I hope you'll stick around. Here's harpist Claire Jones with a chamber ensemble in music that Nigel Hess wrote for a movie called Ladies in Lavender.

0: The Baltimore Symphony Orchestra, conducted by David Zinman in Aaron Copland's El Salón, Mexico. I'm Melissa Owsley. Thanks for your company this hour.
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0: Early in his career, Johannes Brahms didn't have a whole lot of confidence that he could write a symphony. He felt himself, as many did, in the shadow of the great Beethoven. But eventually, around the age of 40, he churned out a symphony number 1, and then the next three came much more quickly. That was the final movement of the symphony number 2 in D major by Brahms with Sir George Schulte and the Chicago Symphony Orchestra. I'm Melissa Owsley. Thank you so much for listening this hour.
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0: Alyssa Weilerstein discovered her love for the cello when she was 2.5 years old and she had the chickenpox. Her grandmother came up with the idea of assembling a makeshift set of instruments from cereal boxes and, I'm guessing, rubber bands. Less than 2 years later, Weilerstein persuaded her parents to buy her a real cello, and 6 months after that, she gave her first public performance. Today, Alyssa Weilerstein is about as accomplished as you can imagine. This month, she's at the Edinburgh International Festival in Scotland. She'll play a new work by Gabriela Ortiz one night, and the cello suites by Bach a night or two later. She will play Haydn and conduct, coming up in about 20 minutes. I'm Melissa Owsley. Here's the scherzo movement from the Symphony No. 2 by Charles Gounod, Neville Marriner, leads the Academy of St. Martin in the Fields.

0: Fantastic Dances. That's the title of that set of three by Joaquin Turina. Jesus Lopez Cobos led the Cincinnati Symphony Orchestra. I'm Melissa Owsley.
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0: One of the most famous parts from the opera Samson and Delilah comes in the final scene. Samson has been seduced by Delilah. He cannot see. His hair is shorn, and he's been shackled and forced to turn a mill wheel. As he laments his failure to protect his people, the Philistines celebrate their triumph with this wild dance. The music by Camille Saint-Saëns is infectious. I find that even without the visuals, you can almost see Samson summoning his strength to bring down the temple. I'm Melissa Owsley with the Frenzied Bacchanal in 5 minutes. I hope you'll stay with me.

0: Soirée, as in night or evening, musicale. That was music by Benjamin Britten with a lot of inspiration from Rossini. You heard the Helsingborg Symphony Orchestra. I'm Melissa Owsley.
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4: When Swan Lake premiered at the Bolshoi Theater in Moscow, critics panned it. Their main gripe was it was overly complicated, both in its score and choreography. Even the dancers supposedly said they couldn't dance to the music. Today, much different story. I did a quick search on the internet, and it's all over. Dozens of ballet companies across the country will produce Swan Lake next season. But you know, Russia also used Tchaikovsky's masterpiece in times of crisis. Stay with me. I'll tell you more in 20 minutes, along with some Swan Lake excerpts. This hour starts with pianist Malcolm Frager and Contradanza in Tarantella, composed by Frédéric Chopin.

0: Mozart's Symphony No. 26 to finish the hour with Jane Glover conducting the London Mozart Players. I'm Scott Blankenship.
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4: Clayton Stevenson is a classically trained pianist, finalist at the Clyburn Competition, recipient of an Avery Fisher Career Grant, and recently he's taking a side quest into jazz.
5: Right now my interest is kind of compiling all of these amazing jazz solo works that I wasn't taught growing up and transcribing them and playing them alongside our favorite classical masterpieces as well. And I think it lends to such a great conversation if you could mix and match, because these two canons were definitely intertwined.
4: From APM, American Public Media, this is Performance Today. I'm Valerie Kaler. Our PT Young artist Clayton Stevenson plays classical and jazz this hour. And before Clayton Stevenson joins us in the studio, here is a lively arrangement of a flute sonata by J.S. Bach. James Austin Smith plays the oboe. Bridget Kibbe plays the harp. This is the final movement from Bach's Flute Sonata in E-flat major.

0: You know, one of the great joys of music by J.S. Bach is the way it can move from one instrument to another and retain all its character. Bach wrote that as a sonata for flute and harpsichord. We just heard a recording for oboe and harp. James Austin Smith on the oboe, Bridget Kibbe playing the harp. The final movement from Bach's flute sonata in E-flat major. From APM, American Public Media, this is Performance Today. I'm Valerie Kaler in the Mod Moon Weyerhaeuser Music Studio here at APM. Super excited to be here with our latest PT Young Artist in Residence, pianist Clayton Stevenson. Clayton, welcome.
1: Thank you. It's a pleasure to be here.
0: You graduated from the Harvard New England Conservatory with a dual degree program just a couple years ago, and you're pursuing an artist diploma at NEC, finalist at Van Cliburn in 2022, Avery Fisher Career Grant in 24, Sphinx Medal of Excellence last year, and you won the first ever Nina Simone piano competition in 2024. Tell me about that.
1: You know, these have all just been amazing learning experiences in my life. I think these competitions have pushed me in ways I never thought were possible. For instance, the Van Cliburn competition, it was just so amazing. First of all, just an amazing organization with the greatest people. And you really feel that community in Fort Worth supporting piano and supporting Van Cliburn's legacy. And from there, you know, I think I got a lot of recognition and started touring full time. And that's where my musical career started.
0: Excellent. Well, let's hear a little bit of music now,
1: sure,
0: if you're game. You've got some Albanis for us. You have anything to say about this first piece?
1: Yes, it's actually funny. Albanez himself thought it was too difficult, and he was going to throw it in the river at one point. But thankfully, we retain all of his works in this set. And this is him towards the end of his life. He's paying tribute to the land he grew up in, the land he loves, Iberia. And each piece in this set represents a different place, a different setting. This one is Corpus Christi in Seville. And so they have these processions going on. And so there's all of these celebrations and these marches. So you have this outward joy, but then you also have the inward spiritual reflection as well.
0: I hear that the people in the balcony watching the procession sing these sort of improvised hymns to,
1: yes,
0: the Virgin. And
1: Saetas,
0: yeah,
1: I believe.
0: Exactly. And Albanis weaves some of that in as well.
1: Yes, that's in the middle section of this. And, of course, with Spanish music, you know, a fun fact about Albanez, he is the most played classical guitar composer, despite never writing a single piece for the guitar. But it's just that the guitar is so ingrained in Spanish music, and you'll hear a lot of it in this piece as well.
0: Excellent. P.T. Young Artist in Residence, Clayton Stevenson, playing Feast Day in Seville from the Iberia Suite by Isaac Albanis.

0: for me. There's so much great music out there that just wasn't written down. Mm-hmm. Right now, my interest is kind of compiling all of these amazing jazz solo works that I wasn't taught growing up and transcribing them and playing them alongside our favorite classical masterpieces as well. And I think it lends to such a great conversation if you could mix and match, because these two canons were definitely intertwined. All of these jazz musicians, you can see, for instance, Art Tatum playing Dvorak's Humoresque, a jazz version of that. You have Errol Garner playing Chopin's Waltz in a jazzy way as well. There's all of these influences, and it went the opposite direction as well. You know, for Ravel, Ravel met Gershwin and was highly inspired by the jazz clubs he went to in New York before writing his piano concertos and a lot of his other music. So it's really interesting to see these influences back and forth and put them against each other so the audience can hear it as well.
1: Well, speaking of one of the most famous, at least, of the American mashup artists in terms of classical and jazz, George Gershwin. You play a lot of Gershwin. In fact, you're going to play some for us in just a minute.
0: Yes.
1: I got to ask you, do you feel any extra connection or affinity with Gershwin, given that you both grew up in Brooklyn?
0: I do. I think that Gershwin's music is very distinctly New Yorkian, and I think he was such a revolutionary composer as well. It's just a shame he died so young, because he had so much more music in him. Being one of the primary American classical composers, I think it's very important for me to play some of his works as well.
1: Well, let's hear Gershwin in the hands of Fazil Say, actually.
0: Yes.
1: It's Gershwin's Summertime from Porgy and Bess, turned into a set of variations written by pianist Fazil Say. Here's pianist Clayton Stevenson, our PT Young Artist in Residence, playing Summertime Variations.

0: That was fantastic.
1: Thank you.
0: Feast Day in Seville, celebrating the Feast of Corpus Christi. It's from the Iberia Suite by Isaac Albéniz. More from that collection later this hour. But first, more talk with PT Young artist in residence, Clayton Stevenson, who is with me here in the Mod Moon Weyerhaeuser Music Studio. Now, I mentioned earlier that you're finishing up your artist diploma at the New England Conservatory. And you're also thinking about taking some classes in jazz and improv?
1: Yes, jazz, improv, and composition. I think those are the next steps.

0: Well, that was a journey. Sounded like I heard some stride piano, a little honky tonk in there, and then maybe some boogie woogie, and then some Rachmaninoff.
1: Yeah, I think he has all of those different influences. Fazil Say is a pianist who plays everything from Bach all the way up to his own pieces currently. And so I think he's giving you a show of all the different styles that he can throw Summertime into.
0: Variations on George Gershwin's Summertime with pianist Clayton Stevenson here in the Mod Moon Weyerhaeuser Music Studio. Clayton, there are some jaw-dropping facts about you out there on the internet.
1: Really?
0: Like that you started taking lessons for the first time at the age of 7, and the next year you were accepted with a full scholarship to that Juilliard Music Advancement, the MAP program.
1: It was very lucky.
0: But here's the kicker. You started playing piano by accident. What does that even mean? That you're an accidental pianist.
1: Accidental pianist. Well, I think the intention from both of my parents wasn't to have me do music at all. My mom was actually looking for a babysitter as a single mom. And so she was looking through the newspaper and she saw that for an extra $5 an hour, she could hire a piano teacher instead of a babysitter. And she thought this was a great investment. I'd be having the lesson for 1 hour, so that's 1 hour off. And then I'd be practicing at home as well, so that's more time off. So she signed me up, and the rest is history.
0: How much do you credit your parental influence in your musical career?
1: I think I have to credit all of it. I think your parents really are the ones who instill the philosophies that you have and the way that you look at the world. And I think for me, my mom really instilled the sense of being super creative, trying whatever way possible to make things work. And so to me, that's sort of what the piano is as well. It's sort of the smoke and mirrors and trying to find ways to make things appear like they work when in reality, it's not actually what it sounds like. She's also the most hardworking person I know. And so I think my sense of discipline comes from that as well. My father loved music in general. He loved to sing, always sang songs for me. And so I think my love for music also comes from him. And they both played really different types of music in the household. My mom, she played Chinese pop songs, but also songs from the 80s and 70s, which she learned English too. And then my dad would sing songs from the Caribbean because he was from Belize, and all these gospel songs as well. So I had so much influence, I think, musically. It was very rich growing up.
0: Excellent. Well, we'll be back with more conversation with PT Young Artist in Residence, Clayton Stevenson. But first, a concert highlight.

Violinist Christian Tetzlaff recently celebrated his 60th birthday. Throughout his four decades of music making, Tetzlaff has become known for his humble ethos. He's not splashy or attention-seeking, and he's always looking to keep the composer's work at the forefront, not to be muddled under anyone's grandiose interpretations. Tetzlaff encourages his students at the Kronberg Academy to go deep into the musical score, to approach their playing with love and humility, and share everything they discover with the audience. And he follows his own advice. Tetzlaff recently said that for him, quote, following the score is freedom. The great composers draw me into places where I couldn't go by myself, and that's the beauty. Let's hear Christian Tetzlaff finding freedom in Bach's score. He played this as an encore during a concert in Berlin, the opening movement of the Violin Sonata No. 1 by J.S. Bach.

The opening movement of the Violin Sonata No. 1 by J.S. Bach, Christian Tetzlaff played that as an encore after a performance with the Berlin Radio Symphony Orchestra in Berlin. It's a special treat to share that Berlin performance with Christian Tetzlaff because unless you travel abroad, it's very unlikely you'll catch Tetzlaff in concert anytime soon. Until last year, he regularly played about 20 gigs a year in the United States. But in 2025, he canceled his U.S. tour as a cultural boycott against the current administration. He says he doesn't intend to perform again here unless the government reverses several policies he disagrees with. As of yet, Tetzlaff has not made any future plans to return to the U.S. as a soloist or with his quartet. Until then, we are happy to share his artistry in concert from our partners around the world. And you can revisit Tetzlaff's performance of Bach as often as you'd like over the next month. Each episode of Performance Today is archived as streaming on-demand audio for 30 days. Just click Episodes on the PT page at yourclassical.org. We'll be back in the PT studio with our young artist, Clayton Stevenson, in just a moment. This is Performance Today from APM.

0: Welcome back. I'm Valerie Kaler here in the Mod Moon Warehouser Music Studio at APM with our PT Young Artist in Residence, Clayton Stevenson. Clayton, thanks for coming back.
1: Of course, good to be here.
0: Now, Clayton, I know that you've probably told the story a bazillion times, but our listeners haven't heard it quite that often. Your first several years at the piano were not at a piano. Portable keyboard.
1: Yes.
0: Tell me about your early experiences with that keyboard and beyond.
1: Yeah, so I think even to this day, I have not purchased a piano. I started on a synthesizer, the ones that light up when you play, you know, the Titanic song, and you follow along. And then when I went to the Juilliard MAP program, they said, you know, you can't practice something like a synthesizer. You know, it's a completely different touch. So luckily, at that time, there was a middle school summer camp that I was attending, and the middle school was renovating. And so they got rid of two of their very old upright pianos. And so in the dumpster behind the school, there were these two old upright pianos. And so I was like, oh, my God. You know, I called my mom, and I tried both of them, and we called the movers and took the better one of them home. And that became the piano that I had at home to practice on until I was 17 years old. And at 17 years old, I was part of the Long Long Foundation, which is a great foundation which helps young kids perform all over the world. And we also get to have classes with Long Long himself. And Long Long heard that I didn't have a piano, and so he gifted me a brand new Steinway upright for me to practice on.
0: Where's that piano now?
1: Still in New York at my house in Brooklyn.
0: Lovely. Well, as promised, we've got some more from the Iberia Suite by Isaac Albéniz. He wrote 12 separate pieces for his various books in the Iberia Suite.
1: Yes,
0: and these are all from book one?
1: Are all book one, yes.
0: Okay. So each of the four books contains three pieces. We heard one of the book one pieces in our earlier segment. And now, what's next?
1: El Puerto. It's a little southern port city in Spain, and so you'll hear the hustling and bustling of that town. And it has a very distinctive rhythm that I believe Bernstein had inspiration for when he wrote, I Want to Be in America.
0: So there's that Hemiola. Will you demonstrate that for us before we get into it? 1, 2, 1, 2, 3, yeah. Okay, groovy. We're about to hear PT Young Artist in Residence Clayton Stevenson play El Puerto from the Iberia Suite by Isaac Albéniz.

0: El Puerto from the Iberia Sweet by Isaac Albéniz. You hear so much of that Gitano influence. Those are the Roma people that ended up in Iberia.
1: Okay.
0: And you hear those really interesting modes.
1: Yes,
0: that
1: you
0: are
1: do.
0: Different from other Spanish music.
1: Yes, and I think part of that is through the history as well, through the caliphate. And so you have all of these modes that came from the Arabic Peninsula as well. You have these whole tone scales. So it is very different from the traditional classical harmonic structure.
0: You mentioned to me off mic that you have about 50 performances a year. Does yes. that feel sustainable with the other obligations you have? Is it a comfortable number of performances?
1: It's quite exciting for me right now, just getting to go to so many different places to play with so many new musicians. I quite like having as many chances to do that as possible. And I learned recently that, you know, for instance, the Philadelphia Orchestra has 156 engagements a year. And so not even close to what they're doing. And so I guess onwards and upwards.
0: Don't burn out, Clayton.
1: I'll try not to.
0: We need you here. Well, let's hear a little bit more from the Iberia Suite. This is the last of the three. Evocation.
1: Yes.
0: What can you tell us about it?
1: So this one, he's evoking all of these sounds of Iberia. And so you hear the classic flamenco rhythms and the little mordents that you've been hearing throughout the other two movements.
0: A mordent?
1: The mordent. These are actually supposed to represent the castanets that they would use while they dance. Yes, the, I can't do them very well because...
0: It's okay.
1: Yeah. There we go. And so he's evoking that as well. And I believe there's a quote that says, you know, this piece is about Albanez missing a woman in a town over, or, but you don't know whether it was years ago or yesterday, something like that. But he's recalling and just in bliss evoking this dream.
0: Evocation by Isaac Albéniz. This is from the Iberia Suite, featuring pianist Clayton Stevenson, our PT Young Artist in Residence.

0: very evocative. Evocation from the Iberia Suite by Albanese pianist Clayton Stevenson here in Mod Moon Weyerhaeuser. I'm Valerie Kaler, and I am just so transported by that music. There's such a narrative in this music. Do you envision scenes, or are you just communicating music in a different way? What's in your head as you're playing?
1: I do have some images of, you know, hopefully Spain by the water, seeing sunsets, but also I think there's these different colors that I'm trying to achieve, and I think the different keys that we modulate to have a different shade, and that's what I'm trying to achieve as well.
0: Clayton, what do you see as your ideal career? What mix of performing, concertizing with symphonies or solo recitals or chamber music or teaching or all of the above, what would be ideal for you?
1: I think the goal is to start playing more internationally, start playing with more of the top orchestras regularly, and teaching is always going to happen, because when you're constantly on the road, it's not really a sustainable lifestyle, especially when you want to settle down. So I think at some point I'll start teaching more than I'll perform, but before that I want to start doing more chamber music and more collaborations as well. I'm already doing a lot of collaborations with new music. I want to commission somebody else to write a piano piece for me, and transcribing all of these jazz pieces, even modern jazz pianists who are still alive. So that's kind of where I see myself, really going into all of the music that I find interesting and sharing that with the audience.
0: Well, I can't wait to follow you through all of this, and I'm just so excited that I got the chance to talk with you today. Thank you.
1: Thank you for having me.
0: Performance Today's Young Artist in Residence series is produced by Megan Oglesby. Today's studio session was recorded by Josh Savageau with assistance from PT intern Sean Belcher. Before we wrap things up, we have time for one more little piece. Tell me what you love about this Oscar Peterson.
1: This is Oscar Peterson's take on Duke Ellington's famous Take the A Train. And it's a very different type of swing for this Take the A Train. It's a lot faster of an A Train. I guess the conductor was late. But it has so many cool rhythms and stops and starts, and really shows how a master can transform a tune that we all love into his own version.

Oscar Peterson's take on Take the A-Train by Duke Ellington, played for us by our P.T. Young artist, pianist Clayton Stevenson. Thanks, as always, to Chip and Vicki Emery for their ongoing support for our Young Artists in Residence series. The series is produced by Megan Oglesby. Craig Thorson recorded and mixed this studio session. If you'd like to hear Clayton Stevenson again, and why wouldn't you? Or if you'd like to enjoy performances from past Young Artists in Residence, you can find it all on the PT page. Extraordinary performances, thoughtful conversations, and some pretty gorgeous music videos from some of the future stars of classical music. 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
0: If you're planning a trip to Italy, you really should make time to see as many of Rome's fountains as possible. There are 280 of them, though, so you might want to pick out a few favorites ahead of time. You can crib from Otto Reno Respighi's list of favorites, and bonus, he even suggests the ideal time of day to visit each one. The fountains of Valle Giulia at dawn, the Triton Fountain in the morning, the Trevi Fountain at midday, and wind down your day with the Villa Medici. From APM, American Public Media, this is Performance Today. I'm Valerie Kaler. We'll take a musical tour of the fountains of Rome, courtesy of Otto Reno Respighi, this hour on PT. Also ahead, music for winds by a relatively unknown 19th century German composer, a man named August Klughardt. Here's a little Klughardt warm-up, the speedy second movement from his wind quintet in C major.

The second movement from a wind quintet by August Klughardt, a recording from the Hexagon Ensemble. August Klughardt was a German composer who was in his prime in the 1870s and 80s. Fairly important guy in his time. He ran music for the court in the city of Dessau, Germany. More of the once neglected music of August Klughardt is on the way in concert. From 8 p.m. American Public Media, this is Performance Today. I'm Valerie Kaler. I'm so glad you're here for our musical adventures and discoveries. Back in 2017, 3/4 of a young string quartet attended the University of Michigan in Ann Arbor. Their violist went to school in Bowling Green, Ohio. But they made the distance work. The violist would travel up on the weekends for rehearsal. When it came time for their concert at the violist school in Ohio, he messaged his group a crucial question. What was their name going to be for the concert poster? At that moment, the Ann Arbor group were feeling spunky and wanted to mess with their friend a little bit. They said a random word, Ivalis, told him it was from Norse mythology. They didn't really expect their friend to take him seriously, and they were kind of surprised to see the Ivalis Quartet advertised on campus. That name, Ivalis, stuck, and the quartet felt it had a nice sound. Here's the kicker. When the group looked up what Ivalis meant, they discovered it meant nothing. They had landed on something completely original. The Ivalis Quartet may have a spunky side, but they also play with such heart and sincerity. Really comes to the surface in the performance we're about to hear. The Ivalis Quartet on stage during the Skinny Atlas Festival in Skinny Atlas, New York, with the shimmering serenity of the Cavatina from Beethoven's String Quartet No. 13.

Beethoven called it a cavatina, or a little song. That was the fifth movement of his string quartet number 13, his Opus 130. The Ivalis Quartet gave that performance during the Skinny Atlas Festival in Skinny Atlas, New York. Back in 1977, astronomer Carl Sagan chose that cavatina, the movement we just heard from Beethoven's Opus 130 quartet, as the final piece on what's called the Golden Record, a collection of audio recordings from Earth, launched on the two Voyager spacecraft and now being carried into interstellar space. The Golden Record has recordings of greetings in many languages, sounds of everyday life like a baby crying, laughter, a thunderstorm, and a wide range of music created by our fellow Earthlings. Who knows if any of our fellow beings from elsewhere, if they're out there, will ever hear it. But a recording of that piece we just heard, Beethoven's Cavatina, is now billions and billions of miles away. 16 billion miles, about one light day beyond our solar system, on Voyager 1. In a moment, music inspired by poetry about a lost love. This is Performance Today from APM.

We're about to hear music inspired by a set of poems by Austrian writer Nicholas Lanau, poems about a man who's lost his beloved. He wanders into the woods and sits by a pond. As evening arrives, he remembers his lover and experiences the natural world come alive around him. When the bushes fade to darkness, the reed mysteriously murmurs and laments in tenderness. "I must weep," it whispers. In 1872, composer August Klughardt was so moved by this that he wrote the lines of poetry above his music. Each of his 5 reed songs is inspired by these poems, leading us through the man's grief and nostalgia and the beauty of the pond in the woods. Let's hear August Klughardt's reed songs from a concert in Rochester, New York. Philip Ying is playing viola, Chao Wen Chong at the piano, and Eric Baer playing the reeds of the oboe.

Now upon the motionless pond the moon gently shines. She weaves her pale roses into the reed's green wreath. Those words inspired that last piece. A rarely played gem, the reed songs by German composer August Klughardt, each one inspired by a poem by Austrian writer Nicholas Lanau. Eric Baer played the oboe, Philip Ying played viola, and Chao-Wen Chong was at the piano. They gave that performance at Beston Hall in Rochester, New York, an event presented by the Society for Chamber Music in Rochester. Before travel influencers were a thing, Ottorino Respighi amplified the sights of Rome. Part of his musical guide to the city in just a moment. This is Performance Today from APM.

Was Ottorino Respighi Rome's original hype man? Well, if he were alive today, he almost certainly should be getting some kind of kickback from the tourism board, because he pumped up the sights and sounds of Rome through many of his compositions. It was almost like he wrote the theme music for the city. In 1916, he wrote a symphonic poem celebrating his favorite fountains in Rome. A couple years later, he turned his attention to the city's iconic pine trees and the scenes the trees had witnessed during their lifetimes. Respighi closed out his triptych with music for Roman festivals, past and present. I want to know why he stopped there. Certainly, he had a list of preferred cafes that could have inspired a chamber piece, or maybe he could have taken us on a walking architectural tour. So many unseized opportunities. This is the piece that kickstarted Respighi's Roman triptych, The Fountains of Rome. Andre Sorosco Estrada is leading the RAI National Symphony Orchestra in Turin, Italy.

0: 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Conductor Andres Orozco Estrada led the RAI National Symphony Orchestra, a concert at the Arturo Toscanini Auditorium in Turin, Italy. So glad to have this place to share recent highlights from concerts around the world, on the radio and online. 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